Hello and welcome to the Tabletop Games Blog topic discussion. Magic tricks. What makes trick-taking games great? Trick-taking games have been around for centuries, and they continue to inspire new designs. Everyone has their own idea of what makes for a great trick-taking game, but mine was shaped by growing up in Germany, playing Skat and, especially, Doppelkopf. Those games use mechanisms that still appear in modern games, yet designers keep finding new ways to create new twists on them. So in this article I want to look at the trick-taking mechanisms I find most interesting, why they work, and how modern trick-takers have changed them while keeping the characteristics that make the genre so long-lasting. Trick-taking games start before anyone even plays a single card. Looking at your own cards, you already have information about the game that nobody else has. If you hold many cards in one suit, the other players collectively have fewer cards in it. If you're missing several important cards, you can assume somebody else has them. The information is incomplete, but it is already amazingly useful, and every subsequent card play adds another piece to the picture. Skat's bidding is another way of glimpsing information before a single card even hits the table. The auction determines who plays alone against the other two. At the same time, it gives the other players information about the declarer's hand. Bidding gives players something to infer from. A strong, confident bid indicates that the player has a strong hand. An early pass shows that they need a partner because their hand isn't strong enough on its own. The game has already started before a single card has been revealed. Player roles can also create uncertainty. In Doppelkopf, the two people holding the Queen of Clubs play together. However, their partnership remains unknown until one of the queens is revealed. However, even then, only one player knows who they're playing with. That creates an interesting power imbalance because one player has more information than the others until both queens are out. Modern games push these ideas further. Inside Job adds a hidden traitor to a mostly cooperative trick-taking game, while The Crew replaces traditional bidding with missions that define what players must accomplish. The Fox in the Forest duet goes in yet another direction, making two players partners in a fully cooperative trick-taking game where they must work together without playing with open hands. Cards themselves are also important. Trump is one of the simplest ways to change the balance of a trick. In Skat, the four jacks are always trump, while the declarer chooses a suit to also be trump. That creates a hierarchy of cards which the solo player chose, giving them more control and a better chance of winning against the other two who play together. The choice of trump also communicates information, because the suit selected tells the defending team something about the declarer's plans. Designers use trumps because they create changing priorities, allowing the same card to become powerful or expendable as the hand develops. The 6 of 8 takes trump in a completely different direction. It has 6 suits, each representing one of Henry VIII's wives, and the suits become trump in a fixed sequence during each hand. Players therefore know when each suit is trump in advance and must plan around that changing balance of power as the tricks progress. The trump mechanism in the 6 of 8 feels very familiar, but its timing makes it work out very differently. Must follow suit creates another kind of constraint. If you have the suit that was led, you must play it. You cannot simply choose your favorite card for every trick, not even trump, unless the led card was trump. Those restrictions give the cards that are played more information. A suit can be exhausted, an important card can be drawn out, and a player can deliberately create an opportunity to trump later. Enemy in Enemy turns this convention completely on its head by forcing players to play a different suit than has already been played into the trick,
For someone like me who knows must follow well, this new twist requires a completely new approach, making the game very interesting to play. A great trick-taking game should also give you something interesting to do when you seemingly have a weak hand. So even when the luck of the card draw isn't on your side, you should still have opportunities to win. The scart, the two cards that can be taken by whoever wins the bid, is a way of hand shaping. After winning the bidding, the declarer can pick up two cards and then discard two, changing their cards before the hand begins. The exchange can strengthen a suit, remove awkward cards, or remove a suit completely, which can become very useful later in the round. It also creates another layer of hidden information because the defenders know their hand has changed, but not exactly how. Haggis approaches the idea of hand shaping differently. It uses a bespoke deck and combinations that make the strength of a hand depend on how its cards are played together. I appreciate that Haggis isn't a trick-taking game, but it illustrates my point. Both games give players something to work with rather than simply asking them to accept their fate, the cards they were dealt. Zero Tricks is another way of allowing players to work with a bad hand. In a null game in Skat, the aim is to win no tricks. So a hand that looks terrible for a normal round can become the perfect solution for winning. Rascally Rabbits does something very similar, allowing players to play for zero tricks and still score points. The important idea is not that every bad hand can win, it is that changing the objective can make a weak hand still worthwhile for the player who was dealt it. So far we talked about bidding, trumps and following suit. Yet deck composition also plays a hugely important role. A reduced deck makes cards easier to track, while duplicated cards create uncertainty. Designers can change the character of a trick taker without changing the basic act of playing a card to a trick by simply changing the cards available. Skat uses a 32 card deck with the lower ranks removed. That compact deck makes it easier to memorize the cards that were played and figure out what was left. The jacks are particularly important in Skat because they are permanent trumps, so knowing which ones are left will influence what cards are played throughout the hand. Doppelkopf uses two copies of a standard deck, producing a very large deck and creating duplicates. Just because a powerful card has been played doesn't mean you can now forget about it. You still need to figure out where the other copy might be. Additionally, holding both copies of a strong card creates possibilities that don't exist in games using a single deck. The deck shapes both strategy and the information players can extract from the cards played. Cat in the Box takes deck composition even further. It uses cards without suits. A card's suit is decided by the player who plays it. It is therefore possible for someone else to be forced to play a card with a value and suit that has already been played. That creates a paradox and loses them the hand. Haggis uses a bespoke deck designed around its climbing and shedding play rather than reproducing a conventional pack. The Six of Eight also uses deck composition to create changing trumps that are active for different numbers of tricks. Changing deck composition can change the entire information landscape of a trick-taking game. While I love trick-taking games that use an interesting combination of all of the above discussed mechanisms, none of them alone is enough to make a trick-taking game great on its own. What makes a trick-taking game exciting for me is what happens when several of them work together. The hand becomes a slow release of information, beginning when you first see your cards and continuing through every bid, lead, and trick. Players don't need to count every single card, but they can remember the cards that matter most and notice what the order of tricks tells them. The result is a conversation without anyone ever uttering a single word. Players communicate through the bids they make, the cards they exchange, and the cards they play. A player might lead a suit to make themselves void in it, intending to use trumps later, or place a valuable card into a trick their partners likely to win.
a player might deliberately lose a trick because it gives them more control of the next lead. Conversation also flows from the way the mechanisms work together. A lot of modern trick-taking games are exciting to me because designers change one part of the conversation without destroying the overall language underneath it. Inside Job changes who can be trusted. The crew changes what the team is trying to achieve. Enemy and Enemy changes whether following suit is desirable. Cat in the Box changes what suits mean. The 6 of 8 makes Trump predictable but constantly changing. Those twists work because the underlying structure is strong and coherent. Great trick-taking games, at least to me, do not need to reinvent the genre. They just need to give us a new reason to listen to the cards and to each other. 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So thank you again for listening, and I hope to see you again soon. This podcast was made possible by the generous help of my supporters. Role Patron Sean Newman, Magic Champion John Risley, Castle Guards David Miller and James Naylor, Dice Masters Alex Bardi, Paul Grogan, Robin Kay and Sam Ford, and Shining Lights Jacob Davis, Gavin Jones and Richard Simpson.

A little after 9 a.m. on Thursday, I boarded my first train on a journey that has become increasingly familiar over the years. It was my 6th visit to the convention, having first attended in 2019 before COVID forced a break, but returned in 2022. It was also my 4th time making the journey by train. The first leg carried me from the south coast to London Victoria, followed by a tube trip to London Euston and a welcome lunch break before the faster train north. By around 4 p.m. I was walking through the NEC halls once again, ready for another weekend at UK Games Expo 2026. UK Games Expos continue to grow, yet the scale of this year's event still felt very remarkable. More than 51,000 unique visitors attended across the weekend, contributing to an overall footfall approaching 88,000. Around 900 exhibitors filled the NEC halls, including 75 first-timers. Those figures place the event among the largest tabletop gaming conventions in the world, a remarkable achievement for an event that continues to grow year after year. Hall 1 proved its worth as dedicated space for tournaments and open gaming. Whenever I needed somewhere to sit down, catch up with friends or have a conversation away from the busiest areas, finding a table remained surprisingly straightforward, despite how busy UK Games Expo was overall. Open gaming can easily become overwhelmed at larger events, yet the layout worked well throughout the weekend. Exhibition halls 2, 3, 3A and 4 generally handled the increased visitor numbers rather well. As a draw to visitors, Asmodee had a presence across all 4 halls, which seemed to work for the most part. Crowds certainly felt heavier than in previous years, yet moving around rarely became difficult, except around retailer stands which created bottlenecks as visitors stopped to browse the games on offer and make purchases, creating pockets of often terrible congestion within otherwise flowing aisles. Even so, UK Games Expo demonstrated that substantial growth does not automatically come at the expense of visitor experience. Despite the enormous attendance, the convention seemed to remain accessible, navigable, and welcoming. I spent Friday and Saturday demonstrating for Asmodee, which meant my opportunities to explore were most limited to lunch breaks. Sunday, therefore, became a dedicated day for meetings, conversations, and discovering what the wider show had to offer. Many of those conversations reflected how international UK Games Expo had become. One particularly enjoyable meeting was finally speaking with Singaporean game designer Eugene Lim of Genie Games in person. Having previously reviewed Perna Khan and Singapore Showdown and hosted a guest article from him on the blog, it was fascinating to hear about his efforts to find UK distribution for his games. Taiwanese publisher Play With Us Design, who had kindly sent review copies in the past, offered a sneak peek at the upcoming title Feathers, which I hope to review in due course. South Korean publisher Plate provided an opportunity to collect several pre-ordered games, including Ada's Library, Big Shot, and North American Railways. Japanese publisher Sashi and Sashi were here too. After missing out on their fast-selling games last year, I made an effort to visit them during my Friday lunch break. I bought 2 of their games, Bus and Stop, and Let's Make a Bus Route the Dice Game. Fellow reviewer Adam Richards from Punchboard was helping on the stand and gave me advice on which games to get. It was great to see him and also to try my Japanese language skills, or lack thereof. One of the most memorable moments of the weekend was finally meeting Richard Simpson of Win & Wizards after years of online conversations and podcast appearances. It was wonderful to catch up with him and chew the fat. He was working on the Hachette Board Game UK stand. I also had time to say a quick hello to Jason and Anne from Meeple Minded. Having known Jason through a local monthly board game group, it was another reminder that UK Games Expo is a place where relationships across the hobby are maintained and strengthened.
Some of the most compelling stories at UK Games Expo emerged away from the largest, publishers and busiest stands. Saturday evening's Bastion Indie Market provided a dedicated space for independent creators to show their small print-run projects, highlighting the creativity that continues to fuel the hobby. It occupied a single room, which I guess was just to test the waters, but I hope it expands next year. Giving indie publishers a way to try out their ideas without too much risk is a great idea. Speaking of indie publishers, one story that stood out a lot to me was that of Dominique Simmons of Treesap Games. I met her during the show preview on Thursday evening, and rather than doing the social thing of saying hello and introducing myself, I immediately asked her to give me the pitch for Escape the Rat Race. She rose to the challenge even though she had just arrived at the show herself. As it turns out, she has achieved something genuinely impressive with Escape the Rat Race. As a first-time designer and indie publisher, she has not only created a game that attracted considerable attention, but also successfully navigated crowdfunding, manufacturing, shipping, fulfillment, marketing, customer service, and distribution. Each of those challenges can be daunting on its own. Taking them all on as a part of a first project is an achievement worthy of recognition. She also told me that the game had secured an order of a couple of hundred copies from Asmodee, another amazing achievement. Several other independent publishers and creators also left strong impressions. Descent Games continues to demonstrate how much can be achieved through passion, determination, and a clear identity. As a woman-led independent publisher, they remain an important voice within the hobby. Another woman-only indie publisher is Attican Games, who showcased Malus Hortus alongside a range of accessories, while Bags for Dice remained a welcome sight as a supplier of accessories used from a Patreon Ko-fi rewards. Among everything I saw throughout the weekend, Corpi probably left the strongest impression. Drawing on Finnish folklore, the game combines cooperative exploration with app-supported storytelling and NFC technology. Cards and other components are registered via your smartphone to track events, health, battles, and progression. Technology often risks becoming a gimmick in tabletop gaming, yet Corpi feels like it's using it in the service of the experience. The result felt distinctive and refreshingly different. One last thing I want to talk about are UK Games Expo's growing pains. Speaking to several exhibitors, I heard about frustrations around setup and exhibitor support. Some reported arriving to stand spaces occupied by pallets or other rubbish left there by other exhibitors. Others experienced difficulties with exhibition-supplied services. I completely understand that problems are unavoidable at events of this scale. I used to work for a company that owned an annual event in London's Earls Court when it was still an exhibitor centre, so I have a good understanding of how difficult it is to get through setup smoothly. I know that exhibitors and events team operate under significant time pressure. It is really the responsibility of the event team to take ownership of issues and resolve them quickly. The show is to open on time, so discussions around who did what or whose fault it may have been need to be left for later. I hope UK Games Expo can invest in their team and more actively patrol the halls during the busy setup period, thereby creating a less stressful experience for exhibitors. Also, Hall 4 highlighted some of the difficulties associated with the growing footprint. One European exhibitor described feeling isolated from the busiest visitor routes and reported lower sales than anticipated. Balancing visitor traffic across such a large venue is always an extremely difficult task, but maybe more out-of-the-box thinking can make the exhibitor experience better. Another question I have is around the role of the award ceremony held before the show on Thursday night. Its purpose felt unclear. Even though exhibitors were clearly happy to receive their awards display on the stands, but I just don't understand what our role as press was. It felt like we weren't directly involved or supported in any way to be able to promote the ceremony or the winners. Of course, my observations should not overshadow what UK Games Expo has achieved yet again. More than 51,000 visitors, nearly 900 exhibitors, publishers from across Asia, Europe and beyond, and countless conversations spread across four busy halls all point towards an event
that continues to grow in both size and significance. Walking back through the halls on Sunday evening, it struck me that UK Games Expo is no longer simply a place to discover new games. It has become a place where communities gather, friendships are maintained, and new connections begin, which may be the convention's greatest achievement of all.

0: Throwaway Legacy. Legacy games as a symbol of our throwaway society. Legacy games have probably had their golden days. They were something new that hadn't been done before in a hobby. They promised a unique experience of a game that would change as you played it. Not only that, the change would be permanent, requiring you not to only remove components, but actually destroy them, or put stickers into the rulebook, onto the main game board, or otherwise apply them to make an irreversible change to the game. However, as exciting as the idea was, it never sat comfortably with me. In this article, I want to talk about this in more detail. When Risk Legacy was released, it introduced something genuinely new to the hobby. A board game that changed over time, shaped by the player's actions and choices during play. The consequence of these decisions would then carry from one session to the next. The idea was expanded further by Pandemic Legacy Season 1, which added a narrative structure and emotional continuity that drew players in. Both games are widely praised, and it is easy to understand why. They offer a sense of progression that traditional games didn't have. Risk Legacy's designer, Rob Davio, has emphasized how permanence creates emotional investment. Decisions feel much more meaningful when they cannot be undone. There are no takebacks. As a result, players become much more engaged. Legacy games lead to memorable shared experiences, often more so than other games do, and there's certainly something very appealing about that. I've heard people describe their experiences with legacy games. After an initial reluctance to tear up cards or put permanent stickers into their game, many people embraced it. The idea of lasting consequences started out as alien before it became natural and essential. By the end of the game, they had a unique experience that was amazing for them. Nobody was worried that they would not be able to play the game again. They would also not be able to fully share the experience with others, because there was no way to reset everything. In a way, they could talk about their experience, like they would describe a roleplay adventure, but like in an RPG, people who hadn't been part of the game would never fully be able to appreciate the experience. I have to admit that I've never played a legacy game myself, and that is a very deliberate choice. I'm not comfortable with paying money for a game that is designed to be used only once and then discarded. The very essence of what makes these games so compelling to so many people is exactly what prevents me from wanting to engage with them. Vance Packard described a society shaped by disposability in The Waste Makers, where products are designed with limited lifespans. To me, board games were always far from that idea. Sure, they do have a lifespan, but I've had games in my collection that I've played dozens of times. Those games may look tattered and old, but that gives them a certain charm in my eyes. Legacy games align with the idea of a limited lifespan in a very direct way. They are intentionally finite, designed to reach a point where their usefulness has effectively ended. Even when the gameplay experience is meaningful and exciting, the material reality is that a product has been created, used, and effectively discarded, often in a relatively short amount of time. My decision not to engage with that model is not about rejecting creativity, but about recognizing the implications of how that creativity is delivered and consumed within the board game hobby. The more I think about it, the more legacy games feel like a reflection of habits that extend far beyond board gaming. Many products today are designed with limited lifespans, whether through physical wear, software updates, or changing trends. Legacy games follow that pattern quite closely. They make the idea of an endpoint explicit, which definitely is a hugely powerful design decision, but is also controversial when viewed from the angle of sustainability and long-term use. As I said above, Traditional board games are durable objects, designed to be played repeatedly, shared with others and replayed many times. A well-loved board game will certainly show signs of wear, yet it is still playable, and in that sense it retains its value. Longevity is one facet of what makes the hobby appealing. Board games become a part of a collection that grows alongside the people who play them. Legacy games, particularly those that cannot be reset, are heading in the opposite direction. Once completed, they can no longer be replayed. Their value lies purely in their one-off gameplay experience. Sharing them with new players or rediscovering them many years later is basically impossible, which feels like a loss, not a win to me. The same concern applies to escape room style games that require cutting, writing on, or otherwise altering components permanently. Those are experiences I avoid for the same reason. Once finished, they cannot be meaningfully reused. In my view, there is something unsettling about the act of deliberately damaging components in order to progress. Many of us in the hobby want to play pristine copies of our games. We sleeve cards, buy inserts and otherwise do everything we can to keep our collection in as new condition. We usually treat board games with care so we can bring them back to the table again and again. Mind you, personally, I don't mind a slightly tattered copy of a game that shows how much it has been played. Even so, being asked to tear, cut or permanently alter parts of a board game runs counter to that instinct. That shift in behavior reinforces the idea that the game is not meant to last, which further distances it from the kinds of experiences I value. Of course, alternative approaches to legacy games already exist within the hobby. Additionally, legacy games seem to be fading away and are being replaced by campaign games, which also change as you play them, but which can be reset, so they can be played again from the beginning. Oath: Chronicles of Empire and Exile is one such example. The game creates a world where each session changes that world, and that change persists into every subsequent session. Yet the game itself isn't physically changed and can easily be reset. Sleeping Gods is not a campaign game as such, but it can be played over several sessions, and it changes as players make decisions. At the same time, the game can be reset, and its world can be revisited multiple times, allowing players to explore different paths and outcomes without permanently altering components. These examples highlight an important distinction. Continuity, narrative depth, and meaningful consequences do not necessitate the destruction of components or the disposability of a game. Its world can change, its story can evolve, yet the physical game remains usable and replayable. That solution is much more along the way of how I want to approach the hobby. I strongly believe that gameplay experiences matter a lot, but the games themselves should not be treated as something that is used once and then thrown away. Design choices like these suggest that the core idea behind legacy games, evolving play over time, does not have to be tied to single-use components. There's room for innovation that respects both player experience and the longevity of the game itself. That balance is important in my view, especially in a hobby built on returning to the same games again and again.
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Hello and welcome to the Tabletop Games Blog topic discussion. Magic tricks. What makes trick-taking games great? Trick-taking games have been around for centuries, and they continue to inspire new designs. Everyone has their own idea of what makes for a great trick-taking game, but mine was shaped by growing up in Germany, playing Skat and, especially, Doppelkopf. Those games use mechanisms that still appear in modern games, yet designers keep finding new ways to create new twists on them. So in this article I want to look at the trick-taking mechanisms I find most interesting, why they work, and how modern trick-takers have changed them while keeping the characteristics that make the genre so long-lasting. Trick-taking games start before anyone even plays a single card. Looking at your own cards, you already have information about the game that nobody else has. If you hold many cards in one suit, the other players collectively have fewer cards in it. If you're missing several important cards, you can assume somebody else has them. The information is incomplete, but it is already amazingly useful, and every subsequent card play adds another piece to the picture. Skat's bidding is another way of glimpsing information before a single card even hits the table. The auction determines who plays alone against the other two. At the same time, it gives the other players information about the declarer's hand. Bidding gives players something to infer from. A strong, confident bid indicates that the player has a strong hand. An early pass shows that they need a partner because their hand isn't strong enough on its own. The game has already started before a single card has been revealed. Player roles can also create uncertainty. In Doppelkopf, the two people holding the Queen of Clubs play together. However, their partnership remains unknown until one of the queens is revealed. However, even then, only one player knows who they're playing with. That creates an interesting power imbalance because one player has more information than the others until both queens are out. Modern games push these ideas further. Inside Job adds a hidden traitor to a mostly cooperative trick-taking game, while The Crew replaces traditional bidding with missions that define what players must accomplish. The Fox in the Forest Duet goes in yet another direction, making two players partners in a fully cooperative trick-taking game where they must work together without playing with open hands. Cards themselves are also important. Trump is one of the simplest ways to change the balance of a trick. In Skat, the four jacks are always trump, while the declarer chooses a suit to also be trump. That creates a hierarchy of cards which the solo player chose, giving them more control and a better chance of winning against the other two who play together. The choice of trump also communicates information, because the suit selected tells the defending team something about the declarer's plans. Designers use trumps because they create changing priorities, allowing the same card to become powerful or expendable as the hand develops. The 6 of 8 takes trump in a completely different direction. It has 6 suits, each representing one of Henry VIII's wives, and the suits become trump in a fixed sequence during each hand. Players therefore know when each suit is trump in advance and must plan around that changing balance of power as the tricks progress. The trump mechanism in the 6 of 8 feels very familiar, but its timing makes it work out very differently. Must follow suit creates another kind of constraint. If you have the suit that was led, you must play it. You cannot simply choose your favorite card for every trick, not even trump, unless the led card was trump. Those restrictions give the cards that are played more information. A suit can be exhausted, an important card can be drawn out, and a player can deliberately create an opportunity to trump later. Enemy in Enemy turns this convention completely on its head by forcing players to play a different suit than has already been played into the trick,
For someone like me who knows must follow well, this new twist requires a completely new approach, making the game very interesting to play. A great trick-taking game should also give you something interesting to do when you seemingly have a weak hand. So even when the luck of the card draw isn't on your side, you should still have opportunities to win. The scart, the two cards that can be taken by whoever wins the bid, is a way of hand shaping. After winning the bidding, the declarer can pick up the two cards and then discard two, changing their cards before the hand begins. The exchange can strengthen a suit, remove awkward cards, or remove a suit completely, which can become very useful later in the round. It also creates another layer of hidden information because the defenders know their hand has changed, but not exactly how. Haggis approaches the idea of hand shaping differently. It uses a bespoke deck and combinations that make the strength of a hand depend on how its cards are played together. I appreciate that Haggis isn't a trick-taking game, but it illustrates my point. Both games give players something to work with rather than simply asking them to accept their fate, the cards they were dealt. Zero Tricks is another way of allowing players to work with a bad hand. In a null game in Scart, the aim is to win no tricks. So a hand that looks terrible for a normal round can become the perfect solution for winning. Rascally Rabbits does something very similar, allowing players to play for zero tricks and still score points. The important idea is not that every bad hand can win, it is that changing the objective can make a weak hand still worthwhile for the player who was dealt it. So far we talked about bidding, trumps and following suit, yet deck composition also plays a hugely important role. A reduced deck makes cards easier to track, while duplicated cards create uncertainty. Designers can change the character of a trick taker without changing the basic act of playing a card to a trick by simply changing the cards available. Scart uses a 32-card deck with the lower ranks removed. That compact deck makes it easier to memorize the cards that were played and figure out what was left. The jacks are particularly important in Scart because they are permanent trumps, so knowing which ones are left will influence what cards are played throughout the hand. Doppelkopf uses two copies of a standard deck, producing a very large deck and creating duplicates. Just because a powerful card has been played doesn't mean you can now forget about it. You still need to figure out where the other copy might be. Additionally, holding both copies of a strong card creates possibilities that don't exist in games using a single deck. The deck shapes both strategy and the information players can extract from the cards played. Cat in the Box takes deck composition even further. It uses cards without suits. A card's suit is decided by the player who plays it. It is therefore possible for someone else to be forced to play a card with a value and suit that has already been played. That creates a paradox and loses them the hand. Haggis uses a bespoke deck designed around its climbing and shedding play rather than reproducing a conventional pack. The Six of Eight also uses deck composition to create changing trumps that are active for different numbers of tricks. Changing deck composition can change the entire information landscape of a trick-taking game. While I love trick-taking games that use an interesting combination of all of the above discussed mechanisms, none of them alone is enough to make a trick-taking game great on its own. What makes a trick-taking game exciting for me is what happens when several of them work together. The hand becomes a slow release of information, beginning when you first see your cards and continuing through every bid, lead, and trick. Players don't need to count every single card, but they can remember the cards that matter most and notice what the order of tricks tells them. The result is a conversation without anyone ever uttering a single word. Players communicate through the bids they make, the cards they exchange, and the cards they play. A player might lead a suit to make themselves void in it, intending to use trumps later, or place a valuable card into a trick their partner is likely to win.
A player might deliberately lose a trick because it gives them more control of the next lead. Conversation also flows from the way the mechanisms work together. A lot of modern trick-taking games are exciting to me because designers change one part of the conversation without destroying the overall language underneath it. Inside Job changes who can be trusted. The crew changes what the team is trying to achieve. Enemy and Enemy changes whether following suit is desirable. Cat in the Box changes what suits mean. The 6 of 8 makes Trump predictable but constantly changing. Those twists work because the underlying structure is strong and coherent. Great trick-taking games, at least to me, do not need to reinvent the genre. They just need to give us a new reason to listen to the cards and to each other. 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Please check the description below for links mentioned in this episode, as well as to the written version of this article on the blog. If you enjoyed this episode, please subscribe, give us some stars, or leave a review. 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So thank you again for listening, and I hope to see you again soon. This podcast was made possible by the generous help of my supporters. Roll Patron Sean Newman, Magic Champion John Risley, Castle Guards David Miller and James Naylor, Dice Masters Alex Bardi, Paul Grogan, Robin Kay and Sam Ford, and Shining Lights Jacob Davis, Gavin Jones and Richard Simpson.

Hello and welcome to another Tabletop Games Blog Saturday review. Bargello designs are built from vertical stitches, late in sequence the colours rise and fall, creating flowing waves, shifting flames or soft gradients that almost seem to move across the fabric. Used in ornate upholstery in 17th century Italy and applied to chairs and other furniture, these patterns require precision and concentration. Even a single misplaced stitch will completely break the rhythm. As a highly skilled embroiderer, it is up to you to make sure your needle is correctly threaded. A Game of Needles and Points by Ellie Dix from Osprey Games, with art by Maria Sodekan. Threaded, as I'm going to call the game in this review for brevity, is all about choosing not just what you do, but when you do it. In each round, you first assign your assistants to queues at various shops, before resolving those queues in order, shop by shop, from A through to F. Proving that the game doesn't take itself too seriously, the names of the shops are light-hearted. There is All You Want for A, Darn Good Thread for D, Finishes for F, and similarly for the other letters. The names convey a certain charm, making the game immediately feel cozy and appealing. Yet the gameplay isn't light-hearted. You think it's a worker placement game, but it's not as simple as placing your token and taking the action. You may be the first to place your worker, but that doesn't ensure that you'll be the first player to take an action. Instead, the position of your assistant worker token is important. If you place your worker in Finishes, the last shop, you will go last, even though you will get to go first when it comes to resolving the shop if you're at the front of the queue there. To make it even harder, you only have 3 assistant tokens to place each round, or 4 in a 2-player game. That sounds a lot, but you still never get to do everything you want. You might be able to fill your yarn basket with certain colour threads, but they're no good if you don't get a matching tapestry card that needs those colours. Similarly, producing lots of tapestries is literally pointless, unless you have commission cards that give you points for them. Beneath a structure sits a puzzle that is both inviting and surprisingly tight. While the worker placement phase allows some planning, there's also a good amount of randomness. Apart from the shuffled tapestry and commission card decks, threads are drawn randomly from a bag or spilling unpredictably out of the bargain box cube tower. So, you need to constantly adapt. The colours you need may not come out, the tapestry patterns you hope to complete may not appear in the display, and so Threaded gently nudges you towards flexibility. Don't be surprised if your best laid plans are left hanging by a thread. There's also a certain amount of resource management. Your yarn basket can only hold so many thread cubes, and you can only push so many of them onto your needle. Additionally, the order in which threads are added to the needle is vital, as it has to match your tapestry cards. To create a tapestry, you must spend 3 matching threads in the correct sequence, taken from one end. So a badly managed needle can be just as frustrating as not having the right colours at all. There are a lot of things to manage and thread it, and that's exactly where it scratches my pattern matching itch, even as it occasionally knots up my plans when collecting threads in the wrong order, something I found myself doing more often than I would like to admit. The game really does require a lot of concentration. You can't afford to drop a single stitch, or you will definitely lose your thread. Every action you take builds towards creating your 5th tapestry. The moment any player completes theirs, the end of the game is triggered. You finish the round, allowing everyone else to resolve their remaining actions, which often leads to final flurry of activity. If you can manage to create more tapestries that match your commissions, you can win the game, even if you're not the first to have played the 5th tapestry card. Scoring is all about your commissions, and you can only ever have 4 of them. So even though you'll likely draw more during the game, you always have to discard down to 4. That can be useful if the tapestry cards you have don't line up with the commissions you've got in your hand. Cycling through cards, and threads for that matter,
is actually quite an important tactic in Threaded. What is nice about the scoring is that the rulebook calls it out specifically when it talks about how you get more commissions. So, as you learn the game, you will know what you need to focus on. It also helps when you explain the game to others. So, each commission rewards you for every tapestry that matches its criteria, whether that is a specific color, a combination of two colors, or specific tapestry patterns. As you would expect, a single tapestry may satisfy multiple commissions, and multiple tapestries may score for the same one. So if you can get the right commissions, you can score very highly. Additionally, any leftover threads in your studio provide a small additional reward, which means that even your final actions can be about tying up loose ends and adding a few more important points. On the table, Threaded leaves a strong impression. There are bright colors and lovely artwork, which really make the game shine. The wooden thread cubes are very tactile, and the optional stickers for double coding colors make the game accessible for colorblind players. The linen finish on the cards gives them a pleasant texture and makes them easy to shuffle. The cube tower is a particular highlight, both visually and functionally. That said, let me give you a word of warning. When you first get the game and are punching out everything, check the back of the punch board for the cube tower, because not every piece is punched out in the usual way. Some parts are folded in a clever way, which means you don't need any glue to get a sturdy tower. So don't get overexcited, but take a moment to check each punch board before proceeding. Storage is also really well handled. The insert, with its distinct sections, accommodates the various elements neatly, especially the cube tower, which fits very snugly. The provided cloth bag also has its own space and everything else layers comfortably on top. It is a really tidy solution. The only gripe I have is that Threaded uses up a lot of table space. The shop boards spread across the center, each player has their own studio, and the various cards and components quickly fill all available space. At two players this feels manageable, at three it begins to tighten, and at four you will need a very large table. Maybe the tapestry cards could have been a bit smaller, and some of the shops as well, just to make it a bit more compact. On the other hand, despite having to deal with six shops that do different things, Threaded is pretty easy to learn. The rulebook is detailed with clear explanations and plenty of illustrations that guide you through each shop and its actions step by step. That clarity makes a real difference, helping everything to click into place without too much hassle. Then, once you know the flow of the game, everything you need to know is in front of you, printed clearly on the shop boards. That means that the rulebook tends to only come out for setup or the occasional end-of-round reminder. During play, the game really supports itself. Combined with relatively quick playtimes and a structure that adapts well to different player counts by opening or closing action spaces, Threaded is approachable enough to work as a family game, particularly with its inviting theme, while still offering enough tension and decision-making to keep even more experienced players engaged. I really enjoy playing Threaded. You need to make plans, but be ready to adapt all the time. It rewards those players who keep an eye on what's going on the table, and who can stitch together a strategy from whatever threads they are given. While it is definitely a table hog, if you have room for it and the patience to keep your plans from unraveling, there's something here that is both charming and compelling. Yes, it requires concentration to ensure you don't miss a stitch, but is also hugely rewarding when you look at the stunning tapestries you create. Thank you for listening to this Tabletop Games Blog Saturday Review podcast. Please check the description below for links mentioned in this episode, as well as to the written version of this article on the blog. 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So thank you again for listening, and I hope to see you again soon. This podcast was made possible by the generous help of my supporters. Roll Patron Sean Newman, Magic Champion John Risley, Castle Guards David Miller and James Naylor, Dice Masters Alex Bardi,
Paul Grogan and Robin Kay, and Shining Lights, Jacob Davis, Gavin Jones, and Richard Simpson.

Mountains, mountains, mountains, mountains, mountains, buildings, buildings.

snow muffled every footstep until the only sounds were distant birds and the steady crunch beneath our boots. The silence stretched in every direction, left to right, ahead and behind, as well as all the way up into the thermosphere. We were far away from anywhere. Yet we knew we were safe. As the darkness settled all around us, we could finally see it. The Borealis Arctic Expeditions by Darius Mindor from Lucky Duck Games, with art by Rodrigo Camilo, Alves de Almeida, Kevin Sidata, Ines Turchuska, and Ariadna Chudnieska. Despite my introduction, Borealis Arctic Expeditions isn't about marveling at the amazing colors created by the sun's electrically charged particles colliding with our atmosphere. Yes, the game's pastel color palette is lovely to behold, but your goal is to observe and photograph polar bears, harp seals, Atlantic puffins, snowy owls, and Arctic foxes. These are beautifully illustrated with plenty of character, which creates a very friendly atmosphere. Looking at it, you'd be forgiven for believing that Borealis Arctic Expeditions is a cozy game. Of course, being set in the harsh environment of the Arctic, it's no surprise that the game is a real challenge. Not only that, but it's also as expansive as the endless white of the northern polar region, taking up a lot of space as the game progresses. So be warned, you won't be able to play it in a small explorer tent. You need a whole research station if you want to fit all the components and cards comfortably on the table. Yet, unlike the unforgivingness of the sub-zero temperatures of the Arctic, learning the game is more like enjoying the warmth of Halley's Sixth Base. Turns aren't difficult. Play a card from your hand to one of the three available slots above your player board and move the correctly colored scientist meeples, one to the left, the other to the right. If a slot doesn't have the scientist required by a card, you can't play it. If you can also match the symbol on the card with that on the track below the slot, you move the tracker one space along. Then draw a card from the offer row or the top of the deck. I know, my explanation doesn't make much sense, but trust me, turns will make sense really quickly. What is going to take a while to figure out is how you get the most points. Because as we all know, points make for a good way of navigating an environment without any natural landmarks. Borealis Arctic Expeditions is a real point salad. You can score through shared objectives, endgame objectives, and standard endgame scoring. Sometimes they all seem to be in competition with each other, making it hard to see the best opportunities even for someone who has played the game multiple times, let alone when you're just learning it. My advice: only teach how a turn works and don't spend time on learning the scoring. The other thing that makes Borealis Arctic Expeditions a real brain burner is managing your scientists. While warmth is always welcome in ice and snow, planning more than two turns ahead will make you overheat. Your polar bear might need a pink and a green meeple in your middle exploration slot, but then you can't play your snowy owl there afterwards. On the other hand, by moving the green scientist to the right, you will have a green and pink meeple there, which allows you to play an Arctic fox. It gets all very exhausting very quickly. Luckily, you can rest in Borealis Arctic Expeditions. As you play your cards, some of your scientists will have been pushed to the far sides of your player board, waiting patiently in an igloo.

to be sent back out into the freezing ice. The more scientists there are, the more points you get, but you can't just put them where you want. They all need to huddle up together, probably for warmth, in one location. Again, you need to think about where to put them so you can play more cards. The game ends when someone has played their seventh card in one location. Yes, it's seven cards in one column. That's why Borealis Arctic Expeditions need so much space, even when you overlap the cards. Anyway, you finish the round so that everyone has the same number of turns. Of course, the end may come too soon for you, so you have to keep an eye on how many animals everyone has if you want to be prepared and don't get caught out. As I said, the game is a point salad. Other than the various ways of scoring during the game, you can get a lot of points at the end in a variety of ways: your progress along your three expedition tracks, sets of animals in the same location, and then the endgame scoring cards, which are randomly chosen at the beginning of the game, just like the in-game objectives. You get a score pad to help you add it all together, but it's still quite overwhelming. It will definitely take at least one game for you to get a feeling for where the most points are likely to come from. Then you will know what to focus on in the next game. Even so, I don't think there is one single way of scoring big. Sure, there are things that always only score little, but there are actually more routes to victory than you might think after your first game. Building impressive collections of matching animals might look like the obviously best strategy, but endgame scoring can sometimes bring you more points. Certain scoring objectives can also reward you with a good chunk of points. Of course, if you manage to do all three, you will outdo everyone else, but achieving that is very hard. Other than the burden the game puts on your mental power, and the seemingly impossibly large puzzle that Borealis Arctic Expeditions presents you with, and that is different with every game, there's one thing in the game that tries to really challenge you. As the first player, you have the extra burden to ensure you're the first to complete the in-game scoring objectives. That's because as soon as someone meets one of the objectives, everyone else only has until the end of the round to also meet the card's requirements and score points for it. After the round is over, the objective is discarded. So, if the second player meets an objective, the first player has no way of getting it. Now, you might be thinking that I really didn't get on with the game. Yes, there are too many ways to score, which makes it hard to teach and learn. Planning ahead is almost impossible beyond maybe two turns. It's a real brain burner. The first player has a bit of a disadvantage. Yet, I actually really love the game. For some reason, the challenge of playing the right cards in the right location at the right time and drawing the right card afterwards without really knowing exactly how many points you and your opponents have is one I really relish. I happily open the lid to the frozen wasteland that is Borealis Arctic Expeditions and face the sub-zero environment that's trying to kill me with every card I play. It gives me an eerie calm and takes my brain to a quiet place. I can't wait to be out there in the cold again.

Hello and welcome to the Tabletop Games Blog topic discussion. Magic tricks. What makes trick-taking games great? Trick-taking games have been around for centuries, and they continue to inspire new designs. Everyone has their own idea of what makes for a great trick-taking game, but mine was shaped by growing up in Germany, playing Skat and, especially, Doppelkopf. Those games use mechanisms that still appear in modern games, yet designers keep finding new ways to create new twists on them. So in this article I want to look at the trick-taking mechanisms I find most interesting, why they work, and how modern trick-takers have changed them while keeping the characteristics that make the genre so long-lasting. Trick-taking games start before anyone even plays a single card. Looking at your own cards, you already have information about the game that nobody else has. If you hold many cards in one suit, the other players collectively have fewer cards in it. If you're missing several important cards, you can assume somebody else has them. The information is incomplete, but it is already amazingly useful, and every subsequent card play adds another piece to the picture. Skat's bidding is another way of glimpsing information before a single card even hits the table. The auction determines who plays alone against the other two. At the same time, it gives the other players information about the declarer's hand. Bidding gives players something to infer from. A strong, confident bid indicates that the player has a strong hand. An early pass shows that they need a partner because their hand isn't strong enough on its own. The game has already started before a single card has been revealed. Player roles can also create uncertainty. In Doppelkopf, the two people holding the Queen of Clubs play together. However, their partnership remains unknown until one of the queens is revealed. However, even then, only one player knows who they're playing with. That creates an interesting power imbalance because one player has more information than the others until both queens are out. Modern games push these ideas further. Inside Job adds a hidden traitor to a mostly cooperative trick-taking game, while The Crew replaces traditional bidding with missions that define what players must accomplish. The Fox and the Forest duet goes in yet another direction, making two players partners in a fully cooperative trick-taking game where they must work together without playing with open hands. Cards themselves are also important. Trump is one of the simplest ways to change the balance of a trick. In Skat, the four jacks are always trump, while the declarer chooses a suit to also be trump. That creates a hierarchy of cards which the solo player chose, giving them more control and a better chance of winning against the other two who play together. The choice of trump also communicates information, because the suit selected tells the defending team something about the declarer's plans. Designers use trumps because they create changing priorities, allowing the same card to become powerful or expendable as the hand develops. The 6 of 8 takes trump in a completely different direction. It has 6 suits, each representing one of Henry VIII's wives, and the suits become trump in a fixed sequence during each hand. Players therefore know when each suit is trump in advance and must plan around that changing balance of power as the tricks progress. The trump mechanism in the 6 of 8 feels very familiar, but its timing makes it work out very differently. Must follow suit creates another kind of constraint. If you have the suit that was led, you must play it. You cannot simply choose your favorite card for every trick, not even trump, unless the led card was trump. Those restrictions give the cards that are played more information. A suit can be exhausted, an important card can be drawn out, and a player can deliberately create an opportunity to trump later. Enemy in Enemy turns this convention completely on its head by forcing players to play a different suit than has already been played into the trick,
For someone like me who knows must follow well, this new twist requires a completely new approach, making the game very interesting to play. A great trick-taking game should also give you something interesting to do when you seemingly have a weak hand. So even when the luck of the card draw isn't on your side, you should still have opportunities to win. The scart, the two cards that can be taken by whoever wins the bid, is a way of hand shaping. After winning the bidding, the declarer can pick up the two cards and then discard two, changing their cards before the hand begins. The exchange can strengthen a suit, remove awkward cards, or remove a suit completely, which can become very useful later in the round. It also creates another layer of hidden information because the defenders know their hand has changed, but not exactly how. Haggis approaches the idea of hand shaping differently. It uses a bespoke deck and combinations that make the strength of a hand depend on how its cards are played together. I appreciate that Haggis isn't a trick-taking game, but it illustrates my point. Both games give players something to work with rather than simply asking them to accept their fate, the cards they were dealt. Zero Tricks is another way of allowing players to work with a bad hand. In a null game in Skat, the aim is to win no tricks. So a hand that looks terrible for a normal round can become the perfect solution for winning. Rascally Rabbits does something very similar, allowing players to play for zero tricks and still score points. The important idea is not that every bad hand can win, it is that changing the objective can make a weak hand still worthwhile for the player who was dealt it. So far we talked about bidding, trumps and following suit. Yet deck composition also plays a hugely important role. A reduced deck makes cards easier to track, while duplicated cards create uncertainty. Designers can change the character of a trick taker without changing the basic act of playing a card to a trick by simply changing the cards available. Skat uses a 32-card deck with the lower ranks removed. That compact deck makes it easier to memorize the cards that were played and figure out what was left. The jacks are particularly important in Skat because they are permanent trumps, so knowing which ones are left will influence what cards are played throughout the hand. Doppelkopf uses two copies of a standard deck, producing a very large deck and creating duplicates. Just because a powerful card has been played doesn't mean you can now forget about it. You still need to figure out where the other copy might be. Additionally, holding both copies of a strong card creates possibilities that don't exist in games using a single deck. The deck shapes both strategy and the information players can extract from the cards played. Cat in the Box takes deck composition even further. It uses cards without suits. A card's suit is decided by the player who plays it. It is therefore possible for someone else to be forced to play a card with a value and suit that has already been played. That creates a paradox and loses them the hand. Haggis uses a bespoke deck designed around its climbing and shedding play rather than reproducing a conventional pack. The Six of Eight also uses deck composition to create changing trumps that are active for different numbers of tricks. Changing deck composition can change the entire information landscape of a trick-taking game. While I love trick-taking games that use an interesting combination of all of the above discussed mechanisms, none of them alone is enough to make a trick-taking game great on its own. What makes a trick-taking game exciting for me is what happens when several of them work together. The hand becomes a slow release of information, beginning when you first see your cards and continuing through every bid, lead, and trick. Players don't need to count every single card, but they can remember the cards that matter most and notice what the order of tricks tells them. The result is a conversation without anyone ever uttering a single word. Players communicate through the bids they make, the cards they exchange, and the cards they play. A player might lead a suit to make themselves void in it, intending to use trumps later, or place a valuable card into a trick their partner is likely to win.
A player might deliberately lose a trick because it gives them more control of the next lead. Conversation also flows from the way the mechanisms work together. A lot of modern trick-taking games are exciting to me because designers change one part of the conversation without destroying the overall language underneath it. Inside Job changes who can be trusted. The crew changes what the team is trying to achieve. Enemy and Enemy changes whether following suit is desirable. Cat in the Box changes what suits mean. The 6 of 8 makes Trump predictable but constantly changing. Those twists work because the underlying structure is strong and coherent. Great trick-taking games, at least to me, do not need to reinvent the genre. They just need to give us a new reason to listen to the cards and to each other. 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So thank you again for listening, and I hope to see you again soon. This podcast was made possible by the generous help of my supporters. Role Patron Sean Newman, Magic Champion John Risley, Castle Guards David Miller and James Naylor, Dice Masters Alex Bardi, Paul Grogan, Robin Kay and Sam Ford, and Shining Lights Jacob Davis, Gavin Jones and Richard Simpson.

0: A small hand reaches into the tin, fingers excitedly hovering over the treats inside. The choice should be simple. Take a biscuit, any biscuit. But no, two biscuits are better than one and three better than two. Yet, if the little hand takes too long to make up its mind, the little burglar will be discovered.
1: Oh no!
0: Well, it's time to Risk It for a Biscuit by Jessica Metheringham from Descent Games. Very thematically, Risk It for a Biscuit comes in a mint tin, and you know how much I love mint tin games. There's something satisfyingly special about finding a full gameplay experience in a small box. Of course, a sturdy tin makes the game very easy to carry with you without having to worry that it might get damaged in transit. Setting up Risk It for a Biscuit is super quick. Give everyone a starting biscuit card so they don't go hungry, then shuffle all of the biscuit and eat cards together and make a messy pile. The rules are really simple. You draw biscuit cards one at a time until you want to stop. Then you draw an eat card to decide which biscuits in front of all the players get eaten, which turns them into points. If you happen to draw a biscuit card that has an item on it when you flip it over, and not a biscuit, you have pushed it too far. You lose all the biscuits you drew on your turn, but you keep the item, which allows you to peek at a card on your next turn. That's all there is to it. Risk It for a Biscuit really is ideal for people who do not regularly play modern board games. It's also super quick to play, which is great for families. I played the game with my wife as well as my brother-in-law's family, trying it both with 2 and 4 players, and it worked well at both player counts. So I think it works well for a wide range of ages and numbers of players. Risk It for a Biscuit is definitely a great family game. Some family games claim to work for everyone, but often end up leaning heavily towards younger children, which makes them boring for grown-ups. Here, the balance feels much more natural. Younger children will understand the game quickly, while adults get enough tension from the push-luck element to remain interested. Given that the game was developed with the help from a Year 6 class at Wilson Primary School, also shows that it will work for younger players. The artwork further adds to the family feel. It really brings the theme of taking biscuits from a tin and eating them to life. The illustrations are playful, with one side of the biscuit cards showing just crumbs, while the other shows delicious biscuits or standard household items like scissors. They will really keep the attention of children while still appealing to adults. The wide player count also helps. It's easy to play a quick game with all the family, and then another with fewer if one of you has had enough, or even with more if someone who was previously watching from the sideline now wants to join in. At 2 players, Risk It for a Biscuit is a quick duel, with both people carefully watching each other's choices. With 4 players, it becomes much more animated, as every time someone draws a card, everyone else is excited to see what they got. Even when it's not your turn, you watch when someone draws a biscuit card to see whether their gamble pays off or not. So, if you're looking for complex strategy, careful planning, or deep tactical choices, this game definitely is not for you. However, if you're after a light-hearted experience that works for all the family, then get yourself a tin of Risk It for a Biscuit.

0: The sun rises over the misty fields near Nagashino, glinting of armor and steel. The Takeda banners flap in the wind, a warning to the Tokugawa warriors holding the hilltops. Every decision counts, every step could tip the balance of power. As the leader of your clan, Takeda, you are seeking to reclaim glory and lead your samurai through the chaos. Now is the time to win this sandwich chess. This.
1: Asami Shogi from Nemuri Games. The publisher Nemuri Games aims to not only revive ancient games, but also to preserve them. Additionally, they want to have a positive social impact by giving back to the countries that inspired their games. So far, they donated over 1,000 copies of their first game, Bakchal, to the Nepali NGO Karkana Samuha, which gave the games to educational institutions and worked with teachers on lessons and activities around the game. They also donated $1 for each game sold to the NGO All Hands and Hearts Nepal Relief to support the 2015 post-earthquake reconstruction effort. It's always great to see publishers supporting good causes. So far, Nemuri Games has published 4 game collections: Africa, America, Asia, and Europe. All of the games in the collections are 2-player abstract strategy games that are easy to learn but hard to master. They are all based on real games dating back centuries, but because many of the game's rules were handed down orally, there are many variations. So the publisher had to decide what version to choose for each game. What makes these games even more attractive to me is that they all come in a small silken bag with a silken cloth as the game board and small wooden playing pieces. It all fits easily into your coat pocket, and none of the games need much space on the table. They're also pretty quick to set up, play, and put away again, making them the perfect games to take with you on holiday, and either play on a train somewhere out and about, or in your holiday home. In Asami Shogi, which apparently translates as sandwiching chess, 2 rows of 9 samurai tokens start at one end of a 9x9 grid, with the same formation facing them at the other end. Your goal is to either form a continuous row of 5 of your samurai, horizontally, vertically, or diagonally, or to capture 14 of your opponent's tokens. To achieve this, you can move any of your warriors in a straight line, horizontally or vertically, as far as you want until you hit a player piece, either your own or your opponent's. In other words, you can move as many spaces as you want, as long as you don't jump over another piece. However, jumping is another option. If one of your tokens is next to another single token, yours or your opponent's, you can jump over it, but you can only ever jump over a single piece. That sounds quite simple, but those 2 rules create huge strategic and tactical depth. For example, you can prevent your opponent from jumping if you always have 2 tokens next to each other. Additionally, if you move your tokens close to your opponents and block jumping, you can completely hem them in. The problem is, your goal isn't to create a stalemate. You need to form a line of 5 of your warriors, and achieving that while also blocking the player sitting opposite you is extremely tricky. So your first port of call will be to knock your opponent's pieces out of the game by capturing them, which means you sandwich any number of the other player's pieces in a continuous line, horizontally or vertically as before, with 1 of your tokens at each end, and that's where the game gets its name from. You can probably see how Asami Shogi is a really clever 2-player abstract strategy game. It's easy to learn and has huge strategic depth. Your first game will be a bit chaotic. The second game will be a lot more intentional. Your third game will give you the realization that the wide line of your 9 warriors standing side by side can be leveraged in clever ways. You'll also realize that the

double row of your warriors offers interesting strategic choices. The more you play, the more you will learn, and soon you will look back at your earlier games and see how simplistic your approach was and how much more subtle and intricate the game really is. I absolutely love strategic games, especially when they're for two players. Pitting your wits directly against another person, where only your skill and strategic planning decide the outcome, feels amazing. I've been a great fan of chess since my teens, and I really loved playing Baccarat when it came out. Now, with Hasami Shogi, I've got another really interesting game that I want to master. It's not quite as complex as chess, but it's close. Given that there are many fewer rules, it's a game that is really quick to get into. If you feel the same and have someone else who is also into two-player abstract strategy games, then I strongly recommend you give Hasami Shogi a closer look. I really don't think it will disappoint. While it might feel really simple to begin with, because there are so few rules, once you've played it a handful of times, you will see how much depth this game offers and how much you get to explore. So yes, it's time to sandwich your opponent.

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Do you think he was just doing that to make me jealous? Because he was totally texting me all night last night, and I don't know if it's a booty call or not.

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That's so ratchet. 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

0: 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You're amazing.
1: Tele Radio 1.